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Let all that I am wait quietly before God, for my hope is in Him. He alone is my rock and my salvation, my fortress where I will not be shaken. My victory and honor come from God alone. He is my refuge, a rock where no enemy can reach me. O my people, trust in Him at all times. Pour out your heart to Him, for God is our refuge. Psalm 62, verses 5 through 8.

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I prayed to the Lord and he answered me. He freed me from all my fears. Those who look to him for help will be radiant with joy. No shadow of shame will darken their faces. Psalm 34, 4-5.

died for everyone so that those who receive his new life will no longer live for themselves. Instead, they will live for Christ, who died and was raised for them. So we have stopped evaluating others from a human point of view. At one time, we thought of Christ merely from a human point of view. How differently we know him now. This means that anyone who belongs to Christ has become a new person. The old life is gone, a new life has begun. 2 Corinthians 5, verse 15 to 17.

Your unfailing love, O Lord, is as vast as the heavens. Your faithfulness reaches beyond the clouds. Your righteousness is like the mighty mountains. Your justice like the ocean depths. You care for people and animals alike, O Lord. How precious is your unfailing love, O God. All humanity finds shelter in the shadow of your wings. You feed them from the abundance of your own house, letting them drink from your river of delights. For you are the fountain of life, the light by which we see. Psalm 13.

0: cracked rubber, a worn book with no cover, a tree with no fruit, a self with no other. Am I an ocean, the deepest notion, or am I a token, lost or broken? I pass by the stranger even though he's in danger. I was swaddled in the inn, I never bothered with the manger. Am I that husband that's enraged with anger, the same lame game that she claimed would save her? Am I a name that's as plain as paper, just a grain of sand, a flame, a vapor?
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0: 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We wrote down the attributes in the clinic. We wanted to be strong and comforting and kind and a place where people know they would be loved. And thus came the lion, Aslan, which is representing Jesus in the Chronicles of Narnia and Aslan Clinic.
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What shall we say about such wonderful things as these? If God is for us, who can ever be against us? Since he did not spare even his own son, but gave him up for us all, won't he also give us everything else? Who dares accuse us whom God has chosen for his own? No one. For God himself has given us right standing with himself. Who then will condemn us? No one. For Christ Jesus died for us and was raised to life for us. And he is sitting in the place of honor at God's right hand, pleading for us. Can anything ever separate us from Christ's love? Does it mean he no longer loves us if we have trouble or calamity or are persecuted or hungry or destitute or in danger or threatened with death? As the scriptures say, for your sake we are killed every day. We are being slaughtered like sheep. No, despite all these things, overwhelming victory is ours through Christ who loved us. And I am convinced that nothing can ever separate us from God's love. Neither death nor life, neither angels nor demons, neither our fears for today nor our worries about tomorrow, not even the powers of hell can separate us from God's love. No power in the sky above or in the earth below. Indeed, nothing in all creation will ever be able to separate us from the love of God that is revealed in Christ Jesus our Lord.

Then Jesus said to the Jews who had believed him, "If you continue in my word, you really are my disciples. You will know the truth, and the truth will set you free." "We're descendants of Abraham," they answered him, "and we've never been enslaved to anyone. How can you say you will become free?" Jesus responded, "Truly I tell you, everyone who commits sin is a slave of sin. A slave does not remain in the household forever, but a son does remain forever. So if the Son sets you free, you really will be free." John 8:31-36.

May the God of hope fill you with all joy and peace as you trust in him, so that you may overflow with hope by the power of the Holy Spirit. Romans 15, verse 13.

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My favorite Bible verse, it is not Philippians 4:13. 4:13, I can do all things through him who strengthens me. My favorite is Philippians 4:11. Not that I am speaking of being in need, for I am learned in whatever situation I am to be content.

So tell me, what are you doing this Sunday morning? 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

God's way is perfect. All the Lord's promises prove true. He is a shield for all who look to him for protection. For who is God except

the Lord? Who but our God is a solid rock? God is my strong fortress, and he makes my way perfect. 2 Samuel 22, verses 31 through 33.

I wait quietly before God, for my victory comes from Him. He alone is my rock and my salvation, my fortress where I will never be shaken. Psalm 62, verses 1 through 2.

We put our hope in the Lord. He is our help and our shield. 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Psalm 33, verses 20 through 22.

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0: in the river to pray, studying about that good old way, and who shall wear the robe and crown. Good Lord, show me the way. Oh, brother, come on down. 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Oh, sister, come on down. 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Oh, sister, come on down. Down in the river.
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2: Don't worry about anything. Instead, pray about everything. Tell God what you need and thank Him for all He has done. Then you will experience God's peace, which exceeds anything we can understand. His peace will guard your hearts and minds as you live in Christ Jesus. And now, dear brothers and sisters, one final thing. Fix your thoughts on what is true and honorable and right and pure and lovely and admirable. Think about things that are excellent and worthy of praise. Philippians 4, verses 6 to 8.

I'm only here for a minute, and I want to make it count before time runs out. While I'm here, I want to be present, available and able to avail, to live with palms face up among closed fists, to spread hope in a world where it is hard to exist. I'm not here to prove I am right, but to love the person to my left and right, to do the small things that matter with humility and sincerity, like inviting people to the table, to come forward toward a forever, to connect to the depth of what it means to be forgiven and free, standing to see that all of this is from and for all of you. When Jesus said, "Follow me," he never said it would be easy, but he also never sent us alone. And I know in all of this, I am not alone. We go together. Can you hear the sound of steps multiplying, 1,000 strong, to continue moving the hope of forever along? I'm only here for a minute, and I want to make it count.

0: 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I'm Rebecca White, family nurse practitioner at Aslan Health. The Minnesota SAGE program is to assist low-income, uninsured women to undergo cancer screening. When cancer is found at a localized level, 5-year survival rate is 99%. But if it went other places in the body, the 5-year survival rate is 22%.
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Good and upright is the Lord. Therefore, he instructs sinners in the way. He leads the humble in what is right and teaches the humble his way. All the paths of the Lord are steadfast love and faithfulness for those who keep his covenant and his testimonies. Psalm 25, 8 through 10.

I have set the Lord always before me. Because he is at my right hand, I shall not be shaken. Therefore, my heart is glad and my whole being rejoices. My flesh also dwells secure. Psalm 16:8-9.

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chapter 103, a psalm of David. Let all that I am praise the Lord. With my whole heart, I will praise his holy name. Let all that I am praise the Lord. May I never forget the good things he does for me. He forgives all my sins and heals all my diseases. He redeems me from death and crowns me with love and tender mercies. He fills my life with good things. My youth is renewed like the eagles. The Lord gives righteousness and justice to all who are treated unfairly. He revealed his character to Moses and his deeds to the people of Israel. The Lord is compassionate and merciful, slow to get angry and filled with unfailing love. He will not constantly accuse us, nor remain angry forever. He does not punish us for all our sins. He does not deal harshly with us as we deserve. For his unfailing love towards those who fear him is as great as the height of the heavens above the earth. He has removed our sins as far from us as the east is from the west. The Lord is like a father to his children, tender and compassionate to those who fear him. For he knows how weak we are. He remembers we are only dust. Our days on earth are like grass, like wildflowers we bloom and die. The wind blows and we are gone, as though we had never been here. But the love of the Lord remains forever with those who fear him. His salvation extends to the children's children of those who are faithful to his covenant, of those who obey his commandments. The Lord has made the heavens his throne. From there he rules over everything.

For it is by grace you have been saved through faith. And this not from yourselves, it is the gift of God. Not by works, so that no one can boast. For we are God's workmanship, created in Christ Jesus to do good works, which God prepared in advance for us to do. Ephesians 2:8-10.

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Psalm chapter 100, a psalm of thanksgiving. Shout with joy to the Lord, all the earth. Worship the Lord with gladness. Come before him singing with joy. Acknowledge that the Lord is God. He made us and we are his. We are his

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0: Welcome to Searchlight, a survey through Scripture with Pastor John Corson. It is our desire to bring you a systematic study of the entire Bible, chapter by chapter, book by book. One of the questions that people most often ask pastors is, how do I know God's will for my life? Implied in that question is that it is difficult to find God's will. But in our study in Romans chapter 12, we are seeing that it is really not that difficult. God doesn't hide his will from us. In our study last time, we learned that the first step in finding God's will is to give ourselves as a living sacrifice to God. As we join our teaching in progress today, we are looking at an example of a living sacrifice from the Old Testament. With our study, here now is Pastor John.
1: Now, where do we see an example of a living sacrifice in the Scriptures? We see an example of a living sacrifice there in Genesis 22. You know the story. Abraham took his son Isaac up to Mount Moriah, today called Golgotha or Calvary. Take your son, your only son, and offer him unto me as a sacrifice. Isaac was about 33 at that time. And Father Abraham took his 33-year-old son up to a mountain, Calvary. And there he laid him on the altar, a living sacrifice, and tied him with the rope and was ready to plunge a knife through his chest when the father said, "Stop, Abraham. Now I know that you love me." You say, didn't God know that previously? Yeah, God knew it all the time. He wanted Abraham to discover that he really loved the father, and the father knew about Abraham's love for him. It was a discovery for Abraham, you see, to work through. Now I know, so that you can know, Abraham, that you love me. Because you offered your son, the one whom you love so deeply, you offered him on the altar, a living sacrifice. Hey, what does it mean to be a living sacrifice? It means to get on the altar. It means to say, Lord, I'm yours. I love you more than anything that I might pursue. Now, the problem is this. With a living sacrifice, unlike a dead one, a living sacrifice has the tendency to climb off the altar regularly. A dead sacrifice is immobile. A living sacrifice, man, I squirm and I escape, not infrequently. And thus, I need to go back and continually offer myself, oh Lord, today, a fresh day, a beautiful Sunday, I give to you again my life. If you look at me as being holy, if you find me acceptable in your son, Father, I give you my life. I'm tired of trying to figure out where I should go, figure out what I should be. I've messed it up, Lord, time and time again. I've gone my own way. I've tried my own trip. I've done my own thing, and it's been disastrous. Wrecked lives and wrecked marriages and wrecked careers and wrecked kids. I'm tired, Lord, of steering the car. I now let go. I give it up. Lord, take my life. Take control. I let you now, Lord, have your way today. Very simple. That's the first thing. Step one, give yourself to the Lord. Then step two. After I do that, Paul goes on to say, once you present your body, all that you are, as a living sacrifice, recognizing you get off the altar occasionally, get back on, give it up this morning. Then he says, don't be conformed to the world. As I mentioned previously, now don't let the world squeeze you into its mold, but rather be transformed. The word transformed is an interesting word. Metamorphomai, from which we get our word metamorphosis. Metamorphomai is a word which describes in Matthew 17, Jesus transfigured there on the mountain. When he began shining and glowing, he was changed, metamorphosized. Metamorphosized, shining brightly. When? When was he metamorphosized? When he was on the mountain and he was talking to Moses and to Elijah about his what? Death. He was giving it up. He was laying it down. Talk about a living sacrifice. He was talking with them on the mountain. That's when he was transformed, metamorphosized. And what about Abraham, who went to the same mountain 2,000 years previously, the same mountain that Jesus would lay down his life on literally? He too was transformed. When? When he understood there on the mountain the name of God, Jehovah Jireh, the Lord will provide. Provide what? Everything you need. He is the way and the means, you see. Guidance and understanding for Abraham, both are related to their comprehension of death, dying to self. Now be metamorphosized. You've given your body. Now be metamorphosized as this change begins happening. Metamorphosized like a caterpillar becomes a butterfly popping out of the chrysalis. Metamorphosized. Flying high, soaring in beauty like a butterfly, you see. Metamorphosized. How? Of your mind, that you will know what is the good and acceptable and perfect will of God. Give your body to the Lord. Keep your mind on the Lord. Don't get your mind sucked into the stuff of the world. Don't be conformed to the world's thinking. And it's propagated hour after hour on that little screen in your front room. It's propagated on the pages of magazines and books. Don't let it squeeze you into its thinking, but rather keep your mind on the things of the Lord. Give your mind to Him, and you will know what is the good and acceptable and perfect will of God. How will I know? John, that sounds okay. Give your body to the Lord. Keep your mind on the Lord. And then Paul says, I will then know, I will live in, I'll prove what is the good and acceptable and perfect will of God. But how does that work for me today in my situation right now? Listen, Jesus, our Lord, turned to his disciples when they were wondering what was going on, what was coming down, what was next. And he looked at those men who were perplexed, distraught, confused, and he said, let not your hearts be troubled. You believe in God, believe also in me. In my Father's house are many mansions. I'm going to prepare a place for you, that where I am, there you may be also. And if I go to prepare a place for you, I will come and receive you unto myself. And where I go, you know, in the way you know. And one of his disciples said, Master, we don't know where you're going, and we don't know the way. And Jesus said to those confused, distressed, disturbed disciples on that night before his crucifixion, he said, I am the way. You know the way. We don't know the way. I am the way. It's me. It's not information I give to you. It's who I'll be for you. It's me. Let me explain. Benjamin and Mary took him to the mall. They talked me into going into KB's, and so I went in under much duress. And I caved in to their request and bought them each a toy. When we got out into the hall of the mall, Mary looked at me and said, "Oh, Daddy, you are the best daddy in all the world." And I smiled and wanted her to say it again because people were walking by. "What's that, Mary?" "Oh, Daddy, you're the best daddy in all the world." And then Benny, never wanting to be outdone by Mary, he's a great guy. And Benny says, I think that you're the best daddy in all of hell. What? Shh. Benny, you see, he's a great guy. This guy is classic. Big nose, deep voice. Great guy. But he had a little hard time getting down this whole bathroom deal. And so I was delighted when I came home from the airport. And you know, he ran up to greet me and he said, "Daddy, I got to go potty." You see, this was a couple of years ago now. And I said, "Terrific, Ben, terrific." And I couldn't believe it. I was thrilled about it because Ben had really sort of struggled with this issue. And so off we went, and I followed him, and he was running as fast as he could to the bathroom there in the airport, and I went in with him and sat him down, and we did great, and I came out smiling, and I saw there on the outside of the bathroom door about 15 ladies waiting for me to come out. I had followed Benjamin right into the wrong restroom, you see. Now, big guy. Who can get confused, you see, struggling with these kinds of issues. His heart is big, man. His spirit is tender. He's a classic. If Ben came in here to the amphitheater right now and said, "Dad, I need to go to the restroom," I could say, "Well, Ben, listen, go up those stairs. Oh, there's about 20 stairs or so. Turn left, go down the ramp, turn right, go up the street about 40 feet, you'll see another set of stairways. Go up, go down the hall, go through the third door, take a left once you get inside the room, and then go down about 15 more feet, and you'll see a little door. Open it up, and there's the potty." Now, I have told Ben the way. I have given him instructions. But Ben would look at me, and I'm not sure he would make it, you see. I've told him the way. And that's what so often Christians, what we are saying, "Oh, Lord, tell me the way. Tell me what to do. Give me instructions. Give me directions." And the Lord looks at us and says, "I never said I would tell you the way. I said I am the way." Suppose I took Benjamin in this same situation. "Benny, buddy, come here, buddy." And I picked him up, put him on my shoulders, and I just began walking out the amphitheater, down the hallway, into the room where he could then be at total rest. He's at total rest because he's not asking for directions or trying to get instructions. He's just sitting on my shoulders and letting me be the way. What a great day it is when finally the light goes on, the bells ring in our spiritual understanding, and we realize, "You mean, Jesus, you are the way? Here I've been asking you what is the way or how to get directions for the way." Jesus says, "Forget it, Johnny. You'll get all confused trying to follow my instructions. You'll get distracted and you'll get distressed. I'm not going to tell you the way. I am the way, you see. All you do is every day give your life to me. Number one, keep your mind, your thoughts on me. Number two, and you'll end up in the right place without struggling at all. I am the way. You will prove what is the good and acceptable and perfect will of God. You'll prove it. It'll be intimate to you. It'll be real for you. It'll be provable because you're not trying to figure out what to do. You're just holding on to the one who is the way. You see, this is radical. It's Jesus day by day by day. He is the way. Then what does he do? Colossians 3 verse 15 says, the peace of Christ will rule in your heart. That word rule for you Bible students is a Greek word which speaks of a sports official. The peace of Christ will rule in your heart. You have a choice to make. And you're just hanging on to the Lord today. You're on his shoulders, for he is the way. And the peace of Christ will rule in your heart. An umpire, if you would, saying, safe or out. You'll just know. Didn't Jesus say in John chapter 10, right around verse 27, my sheep hear my voice and they know me and they follow me. You just hang with the shepherd. And the peace of Christ rules in your heart. And the will of Christ is written on your heart. Jot down Hebrews chapter 10, verse 16, where the writer of Hebrews says, the new covenant, Jeremiah chapter 31, promised way back previously, is fulfilled in Christianity. That is this. Hebrews 10, 16, I will write my will upon the tables of your heart. I'm just going to change your heart. My will is going to be written in your heart, imprinted on your heart. You're not going to have to struggle and wonder. You'll find yourself, hey, my heart's desire is to go to Mexico and work in the mission. Then that is God's will for you. My heart's desire is to go windsurfing at Hartish Park after the service. Go for it. You don't have to agonize about it. My heart's desire is to ask her to marry me. Do it, man. Just ask her. Go ahead. But what if it's not God's will? Ah, she'll say pack sand. Because you see, he is the way. And he said to us, I will open doors that no man can close, and I'll close doors that no man can open. That's the promise of Jesus in Revelation. I just rest. Climb on his shoulders day by day. Give my body to him. Keep my mind on him. And say, okay, Lord, take me to the room of rest. Take me to the place where you know I should be. And let your peace rule in my heart. Put your impressions on my heart. Psalms 37 says it so well. We're almost done. It's the last scripture I'll have you look at. But turn there with me. Psalm 37. Knowing, enjoying, living in the will of the Lord. So many people are fretting about it, struggling with it, overcomplicating it. Look at what Psalm 37:4 says. Delight thyself in the Lord, and he will give you the desires of your heart. Fabulous. That means just have a good time with him. Delight in the Lord. Climb on his shoulders. Go along for the ride. Give your body to him. Keep your mind on him. Delight in him. And he will give you the desires of your heart. Suddenly you'll have desires in your heart that constitute his will for your life. You see, I am simple enough to believe that if I just delight in him, that he will change my desires to conform to his perfect plan. I just hang on to him. Give my body to him, keep my mind on him, and let him work within me. The desires that he sees would be his best will for my life. Footnote, if you're not delighting in the Lord, do not follow the desires of your heart. because they'll lead you into all kinds of weird places and weird things. This is for those that delight in the Lord. It's the new covenant. I will write my will upon the table of your heart. It's simple. Watch this for you that have a King James version. Psalms 37 is a classic for me. The first words of verse 1, fret not. That's the word for you today. Fret not. The first word in verse 2, for. The first word in verse 3, trust. The first word in verse 4, delight. The first word in verse 5, commit. The first word in verse 6, and. The first word in verse 7, rest. And there you have it. Fret not. For, trust, delight, commit, and rest. That's the whole thing. Read the passage when it's not quite so hot. And that's the key. Fret not, man, because of the evil stuff coming down. Just trust in the Lord, delight in him, commit your way to him, and rest. He'll direct your path truly. They came to that giant, Augustine, and said to him, how do we find God's will? And Augustine, that giant of intellect and that master of theology, how do you find God's will? He said, simple. Love God with all your heart.

0: service. Number two, be not conformed to this world, but be ye transformed by the renewing of your mind, that you may know what is the good and acceptable and perfect will of God. You'll know it. You'll live in it if you just stay on the shoulders of the one who said, I am the way. It's not a plan I give to you. It's who I am for you. I am God's will, Jesus would say. Cling to me. Give yourself to me. Keep your mind on me. And you'll end up right where you're supposed to be. Vocationally, relationally, in every way. I am the way. You'll see.
1: It is so simple to find God's will. First, we give ourselves to God. Next, we keep our minds on God. And then we simply find ourselves ending up in the right place. 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

0: Welcome to The Word for Today, featuring the Bible teaching ministry of Pastor Chuck Smith, founder of the Calvary Chapel Movement. This radio program is a chapter-by-chapter, verse-by-verse study through the entire Bible. And on today's edition of The Word for Today, Pastor Chuck continues his message, The Power of God, as we pick up in Hebrews chapter 1, verse 3. And now, with today's study, here's Pastor Chuck.
1: Jesus said, He that hath seen me hath seen the Father. He is the express image of his person. Or as we might say today concerning a kid, he's a spitting image of his old man. The express image of God. So he who has the Son has the Father. He who rejects the Son rejects the Father also. He is the express image of the person of God. You cannot love God and hate his Son. You cannot receive God and reject his Son. They come as a package. To have one is to have the other. Read 1 John. If you deny the Son, you deny the Father. He's the express image of his person. And then he is upholding all things by the word of his power. Now it is interesting to me that in the beginning, when God created the universe, he created it by divine fiat. That is, he declared it into existence. And God said, light be, and light was. That's literally from the Hebrew. Yahior wa Yahior. Light be, and light was. He spoke it into existence. And God said, let there be a firmament dividing the waters. And God said, let the dry land appear. He spoke these things into existence. And so the worlds were created by the word of his power. But the worlds are also being held together by the word of his power. And as we mentioned this morning, in atomic structure, there is an interesting phenomenon. And that is positive charges clustered together in the nucleus of an atom. That's contrary to Coulomb's law of electricity that tells us that there is a repelling force of positive charges. If you had one tablespoon full of positive charges, just solid positive charges, and you set it at the South Pole, and you add another tablespoonful of positive charges and you set it at the North Pole, it would take 30,000 tons of pressure to hold the positive charges at the poles, because at that distance, the pressure of the repelling force of positive charges would be so great that it would be pushing away from each other, and so it'd take 30,000 tons of pressure to hold them on the poles. Try and put positive poles together of magnets, and you'll find that it takes force to hold them together. You can put them together, but you've got to hold them there by force, because the natural law of positive charges is that of repelling each other. And yet within the nucleus of an atom, clustered together are these positive charges, defying the law of electricity. Now, we have learned how to upset the balance of the nucleus of an atom and allow the positive charges to follow their natural instinct of repelling, and we have the atomic bomb. We have atomic fission. And what we're doing is just upsetting the balance, the structure in the nucleus of an atom, and allowing the positive charges to be released. And we know the tremendous power that was unleashed when we allowed the positive charges to follow their natural bent in the bombs that were dropped on Hiroshima and Nagasaki. Now, that same power that was released, equal power is necessary to hold those atoms together. So he has created an interesting universe that has a self-destruct mechanism within it. And all that has to happen for this whole universe to just blow in one, they talk about the Big Bang. But all that has to happen for another Big Bang to take place in the universe is for him to just let go. It's all being held together by the word of his power. He said, let there be firmament. Let there be dry land. And it appeared and it was there. And all he'd had to say is, let it go. And that force that is holding together the atoms, the positive charges within the nucleus of each atom, if it were released, you'd just have a horrendous bang and the positive charges would be heading out to the vast, infinite edges of space as they'd be pushing away from each other. You really wonder how powerful is the Word of God. That he could speak the universe into existence, but just as easily he could speak the universe out of existence. Oh, how awesome is the God that we serve. Jesus Christ, the express image of his person, upholding all things by the word of his power. When he by himself purged our sins. It is interesting, we talk about God speaking to man through angels, and even in the New Testament, God spoke to men by angels. It was an angel of the Lord that came to Mary and told her that she was going to bear the Messiah. And then during the life of Jesus, the angels spoke. The angels told Joseph not to be afraid to take Mary as his wife. The angel warned Joseph to take the child and flee to Egypt because Herod was going to seek to kill the child. And when Jesus, after he was tempted by the devil, the angels came and ministered unto him. And there in the Garden of Gethsemane, the angels ministered unto him. But when he was upon the cross, there were no angels ministering to him. That was a task he had to accomplish by himself. It was significant in the Old Testament that on the Day of Atonement, the high priest was the only one who could offer the sacrifices unto God that day. During the regular daily sacrifices, there were different priests that would offer sacrifices unto the Lord. But on the Day of Atonement, when the sacrifices were to be offered for the sins of the people, the nation, only the high priest could serve that day. He had to do all of the butchering of the 27 animals or so forth that were offered that particular day. And then he would have to go alone into the Holy of Holies with the blood of the offering to make atonement for the sins of the people. Significant because Jesus, in making atonement for us, had to go it alone. No angels to comfort or succor him there. But alone he bore our sin and our guilt and died in our place. Made atonement for you and for me. And so had by himself purged our sins. And now has sat down on the right hand of the Majesty on high. So we see Jesus now. Sitting down at the right hand of God. And we are going to be told in chapter 2 of his waiting there until all things have been brought in subjection unto him. Now, we begin at this point in chapter 1, discovering the superiority of God's revelation through Jesus Christ, the superiority of Jesus Christ over the angels. Now, the Jehovah Witnesses teach that Jesus Christ was Michael, the archangel. But here we're going to find out that Jesus is definitely superior to an angelic being. He's not an angelic being elevated to a divine state. He was in the beginning with God and thought it not robbery or something to be grasped to be equal with God. He has coexisted with the Father from the beginning. In the beginning was the Word, and the Word was with God, and the Word was God. The Mormons would make him a cherub, the brother of Lucifer, for Lucifer was the anointed cherub. And being a brother of Lucifer, when God wanted to redeem the world, he called for these two brothers to offer their plans of redemption. And when they had offered their plans of redemption, the Father chose the plan that Jesus offered, and it made his brother Lucifer very angry. And so he came down and was determined to disrupt the plan of his brother Jesus through sibling rivalry. But we will learn that Jesus is much higher than Lucifer. In fact, he's not an opposite to Lucifer at all. He's not the good angel and Lucifer the bad angel, or the good brother and Lucifer the bad brother. And it's terrible to bring Lucifer to that elevation of an opposite of God or an opposite of Jesus. So many times we think of them, you know, God and Satan as opposites. Not at all. They are totally in different categories completely. God, self-existent, eternal creator, whereas Satan is a creation of God and does not come into the same category at all as God. Lucifer would be an opposite to Michael, the archangel, and they're going to be tussling. They've tussled in the past. They tussled at the body of Moses. There was a big dispute between Michael and Lucifer over the body of Moses. Michael didn't bring a railing accusation against him, but just said, "The Lord rebuke you." When the angel was sent to Daniel with the message from God, and Satan captured the angel and held him captive, Michael came and set him free. That great prince came and he set me free, and I've come now to bring you the message, the angel told Daniel. Michael and Satan have come into conflict before, and in the book of Revelation, they're going to come into conflict again. Michael and his angels fighting against the dragon and his angels. But Jesus is not the opposite of Satan. Michael would be. Jesus, again, is the express image of the person of God. He is the offshining of the glory of God. He is that which we see of God. And so he was made so much better than the angels, as he hath by inheritance obtained a more excellent name than they. For unto which of the angels said he at any time, that is, did God say, "Thou art my son, this day have I begotten thee"? Psalms 2:7. God declared of him, "Thou art my son, this day have I begotten thee." God could never say that of Lucifer. God would never say that of Michael. It was said only of Jesus Christ. God so loved the world, he gave his only begotten son. "Thou art my son. This day have I begotten thee." And again, "I will be to him a father, and he shall be to me a son." The prophecy in 2 Samuel, the 7th chapter, of God to David, when David said he wanted to build a house for God, and Nathan had to tell David that God wouldn't allow him to build the house because his hands were bloodied with war. "But you tell David," he said, "that I'm going to build him a house. And I shall raise up of David a seed, and he shall sit upon the throne forever. And I will be to him a father, and he shall be to me a son." God's declaration to David concerning the seed that should rise up from David and reign over the world. With that announcement, David was speechless as he knelt before God. He said, what can I say? I was nothing. I was only a shepherd kid chasing after sheep, and you called me to rule over your people. And now you have spoken of the kingdom to come. Oh God, what can I say? And David, probably the most articulate person in the history of man, was speechless before the grace and the goodness of God. Oh, it's glorious when God reveals his love and goodness to us to the point that you just become speechless. As Savonarola said, worship, when it reaches the ultimate, words are impossible. God, you're too much. What can David say? And again, and he's making several quotations, and it's interesting, this fellow had a tremendous grasp of the Old Testament scriptures. And again, when he brings the first begotten into the world, he said, and let all of the angels of God worship him. Now, this you won't find in your Old Testament, but it is in the Septuagint version of the Old Testament, which was a translation of the Hebrew into the Greek by 70 Hebrew scholars, thus the term Septuagint, who wanted the people to be able to have the scriptures in a language they could understand, and so they translated the Hebrew into the Greek after the Babylonian captivity, the return from the Babylonian captivity. It's called the Septuagint version. It's the Greek version of the Old Testament. And in Deuteronomy chapter 32, verse 43 of the Septuagint, this translation comes from that. And let all of the angels of God worship him. Now, he's never said this of any angel before, but of the Son. And of the angels, what did God say of angels? He made his angels spirits, and his ministers a flame of fire. But unto the Son he saith, thy throne, O God, is forever and ever. A scepter of righteousness is the scepter of thy kingdom. Now, here's an interesting thing. Psalm 45, 6 and 7, where God calls Jesus God. Now, John calls him God in the gospel. Paul calls him God. Thomas called him God, my Lord and my God. And now God calls him God. It's a shame the Jehovah Witnesses have such trouble calling him God when Jehovah himself calls him God. Unto the Son he saith, thy throne, O God, is forever and ever. A scepter of righteousness is the scepter of thy kingdom. And thou hast loved righteousness and hated iniquity. Therefore God, even thy God, hath anointed thee with oil of gladness above thy fellows. Going back to verse 7, and of his angels he saith, who maketh his angels spirits and his ministers a flame of fire. That is a quotation from Psalm 104:4. And it is interesting that we will talk a little bit more about the angels and the ministry of angels in verse 14. And I'll wait till we get there to bring it up. Verse 10, and thou, Lord, in the beginning hast laid the foundation of the earth, and the heavens are the work of thy hands. Quotation from Psalm 102. They shall perish, but you remain, and they all shall wax old as doth a garment. And as a vesture shalt thou fold them up, and they shall be changed. But thou art the same, and thy years shall not fail. Talking now about the eternal nature of the Son. Even the universe is going to grow old. The universe is growing old. The universe is gradually in a state of entropy, deterioration. The sun is giving off 1,200,000 tons of mass every second. Given enough time, the sun will flicker out and die. The fire will go out in enough time. the heavens grow old like a garment. But you remain. Jesus said, heaven and earth will pass away. My word will never pass away. The universe, the material universe, is going to pass away. Seeing then that all these things are going to be dissolved, speaking of the material universe, what manner of persons ought we to be? If the material universe is going to pass away, dissolve, it's important that we be spiritual men and spiritual women, and that our stock be in spiritual things, not in the material things, because they will pass. But Lord, you've existed and you shall exist. You're forever. You are the same. Your years shall not fail. But to which of the angels said he at any time, sit on my right hand until I make thine enemies thy footstool? Never said that to any angels. And yet to the Son in Psalm 110, verse 1. Speaking of the angels, are they not all ministering spirits sent forth to minister for them who shall be the heirs of salvation? Now, the angels are first of all ministering spirits, and that first term recognizes their ministry unto God. In Isaiah, as he saw the throne of God, he saw the seraphim as they were worshiping God, saying, holy, holy, holy, Lord God Almighty. In our study in the book of Revelation, chapter 4, when John saw the heavenly scene, he saw the cherubim around the throne of God saying, holy, holy, holy, Lord God Almighty. Their first ministry is to God in the worship of God there in the heavenly scene. But God dispatches them to his children to minister to us or to serve us at particular times of need.
2: Grace. It's one of the most powerful and often misunderstood truths in the Christian life. In the Word for Today resource, Why Grace Changes Everything, Pastor Chuck Smith unfolds the mystery of grace and reveals a surprising truth. 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With clear insight and a deep understanding of God's marvelous grace, Pastor Chuck shows how real freedom and blessing come not from striving, but from experiencing the riches of God's grace.

0: And may you grow in grace and in knowledge of him. And may he, with his cords of loving kindness, just draw you unto himself, that you may ever experience a richer, fuller, deeper comprehension of that love that God has for you, his child. In Jesus' name.
1: 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That's right here on the next edition of The Word for Today.

You have turned for me my mourning into dancing. You have loosed my sackcloth and clothed me with gladness, that my glory may sing your praise and not be silent. O Lord my God, I will give thanks to you forever. Psalm 30:11-12.

Let all that I am wait quietly before God, for my hope is in Him. He alone is my rock and my salvation, my fortress where I will not be shaken. My victory and honor come from God alone. He is my refuge, a rock where no enemy can reach me. O my people, trust in Him at all times. Pour out your heart to Him, for God is our refuge. Psalm 62, verses 5 through 8.

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Your unfailing love, O Lord, is as vast as the heavens. Your faithfulness reaches beyond the clouds. Your righteousness is like the mighty mountains, your justice like the ocean depths. You care for people and animals alike, O Lord. How precious is your unfailing love, O God. All humanity finds shelter in the shadow of your wings. You feed them from the abundance of your own house, letting them drink from your river of delights. For you are the fountain of life, the light by which we see. Psalm 36, verses 5 through 9.

The Lord is good, a stronghold in the day of trouble, and he knows those who take refuge in him. We don't live in this world very long until we are initiated, as it may be, with the idea that every day isn't going to be a great day. We recognize that there are going to be days when there are going to be trouble. There are going to be weeks of trouble. There are going to be months of trouble, in some cases years of trouble. Many a soul has known the low, dark clouds of discouragement and a long, black tunnel of despair. But in spite of that, there is a refuge and a source of strength for all God's children in the time of trouble. His wisdom and goodness will work things out for our good and for his glory. God has a way of getting us through the difficult, dark times. When he is near, we can gain from his strength. When the presence of God is there and we are strengthened by that, we think that, hey, I can do this, I can travel on. There is strength in his providence. There is added strength through the promise of God. I will never leave you nor forsake you. You can take that to the bank. I will never, ever leave you or forsake you. That will get you through a lot of difficult times. Anyone looking for hope may look to God, who is personally, actively, and perpetually good. And you can go to him for strength, which is found in his presence, his providence, and his promises. And even in our most troubled times, may we be reminded that God knows those who trust in him and will know us forever if we continue to trust in him. The Lord is good, a stronghold in the day of trouble, and he knows those who take refuge in him. Father, we thank you for your goodness, for your mercy. We thank you for dying on a cross for each one of us. Nothing that we deserve, but something you did because you love us and you're good. Lord, there are no doubt some in this setting today who are going through difficult, tough, hard times with no sight at the end of the dark tunnel. And my prayer is that they could look to you, seek your face, and allow you to work in their lives. For you indeed are good, and we give you thanks and praise for that in Jesus' name.

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1: It's time to hop on the Bible bus with Dr. J. Vernon McGee in this morning's broadcast of Through the Bible.

0: In Paul's letter to the Romans, he wrote that Abraham was justified before God because he believed God. But James says in his letter that Abraham was justified by his works. So who's right? Welcome to Through the Bible. I'm Steve Schwetz, and our teacher, Dr. J. Vernon McGee, investigates this question in this study of Genesis 22. Before we jump into our study, though, it is letter month here at Through the Bible, so Greg and I have some letters for you, stories of how God is using his word in real lives right now.
1: And that's why we have letter month. Dr. McGee started it in May and December. It's just a time for us to say, please tell us your story. And of course, it encourages us, but it encourages everybody listening, the entire listening family.
0: Absolutely.
1: And so let's start with Mary in Buffalo, who shares this. Thank you for the Bible bus passes. Dr. McGee often talks about brilliant men. I don't think I've ever heard a more brilliant man than Dr. McGee, so full of the Spirit through his teaching and preaching. I have developed a new hunger for the Word of God. I have a new joy looking forward to Jesus in the rapture. I mean, Dr. McGee explains the rapture, the millennium, all these things that really don't get taught. I'm 63 years old, and I've never had it so clearly laid out as he does. The Holy Spirit within me rejoices when I hear Dr. McGee. Thank you so much for the vision, for continuing this ministry, and for keeping his voice on the air. I pray for those who run this ministry.
0: Well, thank you, Mary, so much for the encouragement. And next, we've got Jay, who tells us this. While I was living in my van, getting off meth, wow, this is a story.
1: Yeah.
0: I listened to you daily over and over again, washing my mind and soul from the corruption of my past. Thank you and your staff for being a part of the program. Unlike when I could only listen to Jay Vernon on the radio, the app has been a blessing to me. Thank you for your prayers.
1: I think that's what the Bible calls transformation right there. And that just shows the power of God's word, as he says, to wash his mind and soul from the corruption of the past. Wow. Thank you, Jay. And God bless you, brother, in your journey. And we're happy to be here and to just aid what God is doing in your life. Now, we have a last note from Beth, and she writes this. Hello, friends. I completed one ride through the Bible bus on ttb.org this summer and presently completed Genesis on my second ride. You are our companions as my husband and I live and travel on our sailboat. The more I read and study the Bible, the more exciting it gets. I love finding unexpected treasures. I love being transformed. I love growing closer to my Lord. Thank you so very much.
0: Wow. Beth, you're probably one of the few people who has ridden the 5 years on the Bible bus on a sailboat.
1: On a sailboat. I do remember years ago somebody saying they had the solar Bible bus on a sailboat. And talk about the breadth and the range of the people that God reaches through this ministry. You know, you've got Jay, who's coming off of a meth addiction. You've got Beth on a sailboat. You've got Mary, who at a season of life that you and I are in, is just exploring and getting exciting insights into God's word. I mean, this is why we're here. We want the whole word for the whole world, Steve.
0: Yeah. And we do want to remind you that this is letter month as well. And your story has value to us and will hopefully bless listeners when you write in and tell us how the Lord has used the teaching of God's word to faithfully change you and conform you into the image of Christ. So we would love to hear your testimony. You can write to us at any time. You can call 1-800-65-BIBLE and leave a letter via voicemail. If you're not a writer, that's the easiest way to do it.
1: That's right. And if you're used to doing email, just send an email to BibleBus@ttb.org.
0: Yeah. Greg, why don't you pray for us as we begin the study?
1: Father, thank you for the way your word keeps reaching deeply into the lives of listeners here in North America and around the world in a couple of hundred languages. Lord, we always stand amazed at what you have built in this humble ministry. And we just want to be faithful and humble as we give out your whole word. And we pray you'll help us do that in Jesus' name. Amen.
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2: Now, very candidly, I recall the first time that I saw in this chapter these great truths that depict the cross of Christ. It was breathtaking, and I'm sure that many of you have had this call to your attention, but again, not only in the birth of Isaac, but now in the sacrifice of Isaac, there is a strange similarity. The very interesting thing is that James makes a statement that I'm sure many of us think contradicts the Bible, that is the other part of the Bible, when he says in James 2:21, was not Abraham our father justified by works when he had offered Isaac his son upon the altar? And then Paul makes the statement in Romans 4:1, what shall we say then that Abraham our father hath found as pertaining to the flesh? For if Abraham were justified by works, he hath whereof to glory, but not before God. For what saith the Scripture? Abraham believed God, and it is counted to him for righteousness. All right, now, which is right, James or Paul? Well, my answer is both of them are right. First of all, that you need to note that both of them are talking about the same thing. James is talking about the works of faith, not the works of the law. And you find that Paul is talking about justification before God. Now, Paul quotes way back in the 15th chapter of Genesis, when Abraham was just getting underway in a walk of faith, and only God knew his heart, and God saw that he believed him. Abraham believed God, and God counted it to him for righteousness. But we saw that he failed many times, and I'm of the opinion that his neighbors might say, well, we don't see that. But the day that he took his son to be offered on the altar, even the hard-hearted Philistine had to say, well, this man has works. And so James says he was justified by works when? Well, when he offered Isaac. But the question's going to arise, did he really offer Isaac upon the altar? And the answer, of course, is he didn't. But he was willing to, and that very act of being willing to is the act that James is talking about that reveals that he had the works of faith. And James is emphasizing the works of faith, which is in the 22nd chapter of Genesis. Paul's talking about faith in his heart, which he had way back in the 15th chapter. Now let's turn to this and begin to read. And it came to pass after these things that God did tempt Abraham and said unto him, Abraham, and he said, behold, here I am. Now, the word tempt is a little bit too strong here. Actually, the word means test, because James, you know, makes it very clear that God never tempts anyone with evil. God tempts folks in the sense that he tests their faith. And what he's doing here is God did test Abraham, and he's asking him now to do something very strange. Will you listen to this? And he said, take now thy son, thine only son, Isaac, whom thou lovest, and get thee into the land of Moriah, and offer him there for a burnt offering upon one of the mountains which I will tell thee of. You're going to find, by the way, that right after this chapter, that Sarah was 127 years old, chapter 23, verse 1 says that, when she died, and we have the death of Sarah in the next chapter. The very interesting thing is that when you put that down with this chapter, you find out that this boy Isaac wasn't just a little lad. Now remember that 90 years old was the age of Sarah when he was born, 127 when she died. That means that there was 37 years elapsed here. Now, you wouldn't gather that from reading this. So this boy, little lad, Isaac, as he's called here, why, he actually was in his 30s, probably around 30 or 33 years of age. Now God says to him, and it reveals something of the heartstrings that it played upon Abraham and also God himself. Take now thy son. And the Lord Jesus, in the position in the Trinity, has taken the position of the Son. Thy Son, thine only Son. And the Lord Jesus is said to be the only begotten Son. Thine only Son, Isaac, whom thou lovest. And the Lord Jesus said, the Father loves me, whom thou lovest. And get thee into the land of Moriah, and offer him there for a burnt offering upon one of the mountains which I will tell thee of. take now your son, your only son Isaac, whom you love, and get to the land of Moriah. And it's the belief of a great many that Moriah, that is the particular part there, is the place where the temple was built, and it is the place that the Lord Jesus was sacrificed, that is, right outside the city walls. I didn't quite get oriented in Jerusalem, but I had a feeling that Golgotha and the temple area were not very far apart, and they belonged to the same ridge, by the way. There's a roadway in times past has been cut through there, and it's been breached, but it's the same ridge, and that is called Moriah. And it's the belief of many that the Lord Jesus died on the same ridge, the same mountain, that Abraham offered Isaac. And now he's to be offered for a burnt offering upon the mountains, which I'll tell thee of. Now, the burnt offering is the offering up till the time of the Mosaic law, and then a sin offering and a trespass offering was given. But here, the burnt offering speaks of the person of Christ and who he is. Now, this is an offer of a human sacrifice, and frankly, it raises this moral question, isn't this wrong? And the answer is, yes, it's morally wrong. But let's look at this for just a moment. I'm of the opinion, had you met Abraham that day on the way with Isaac, you would have said to him, where are you going, Abraham? He'd said to offer Isaac as a sacrifice, and you'd have said, well, don't you know that's wrong? And I think he would have said, yes, I've been taught that it was wrong. I know the heathen nations around here, the Philistines, they offer human sacrifice, but I've been taught otherwise. Well, why are you doing it? Well, he said, all I know is God has commanded it. I don't understand it, but I've been walking with him now for 25 years. He's never failed me, nor has he asked me to do anything that didn't prove to be the best thing. And I don't understand this, but I believe that if I go all the way with it, that God will raise him from the dead, because I believe that he'll do that. Now, what we have is that Abraham, he goes out and takes this boy with him. And let me read this, because this is a tremendous picture. And Abraham rose up early in the morning, saddled his ass, took two of his young men with him, and Isaac his son, and clave the wood for the burnt offering, and rose up and went into the place of which God had told him. Now he goes with Isaac, takes him with him, takes the wood for the burnt offering. And now let's follow this. Then on the third day, Abraham lifted up his eyes and saw the place afar off. Now, it took him 3 days to get there. But remember, it was on the third day that Abraham received him alive back from the dead, as it were. And that's the way Abraham looked at it. He was raised up to Abraham the third day. And Abraham said unto the young man, abide ye here with the ass, and I and the lad will go yonder and worship and come again to you. You see, now the transaction that's going to take place is between the father and the son, between Abraham and Isaac. And actually, God shut man out at the cross and at the time of the darkness at high noon. Why, man was shut out. The night had come when no man could work. And during that last 3 hours, that cross became an altar on which the Lamb of God that taketh away the sin of the world was offered. And the transaction is between the Father and the Son on that cross. And man is outside. Man is not participating at all. Now, the picture is the same here. It's Abraham and Isaac. Verse 6 I'm reading now. Abraham took the wood of the burnt offering and laid it upon Isaac his son. Now, remember, Christ carried his own cross. And he took the fire in his hand and a knife, and they went both of them together. And the fire speaks of judgment, and the knife there, the execution of judgment, sacrifice. And Isaac spake unto Abraham his father and said, my father, and he said, here am I, my son. And he said, behold, the fire and the wood, but where is the lamb for a burnt offering? A great many people say, well, shortly after this, there was a ram that was caught in the thicket by his horns, and Abraham got him and offered it. That's right. That's exactly what happened. Let me read that. I drop down to verse 13. And Abraham lifted up his eyes and looked, and behold, behind him a ram caught in a thicket by his horns. And Abraham went and took the ram and offered him for a burnt offering in the stead of his son. Now, the thing is, Abraham said God would provide himself a lamb. But there was no lamb there. It was a ram. And there is a distinction. And the lamb was not provided until 1900 years later when John the Baptist marked him out and identified him and said, "Behold, the Lamb of God that taketh away the sin of the world." God will provide himself a lamb for a burnt offering. That's very important to see. And it's, I think, very important for us to note that at this particular place, because Abraham is now ready to offer this boy on the altar. This man does not quite understand. And they came to the place which God had told him of, and Abraham built an altar there and laid the wood in order and bound Isaac his son and laid him on the altar upon the wood. Now, he's not just a little boy that Abraham had to tie up. Actually, he's a grown man, and I believe that he could have overcome Abraham if it came to a physical encounter. But he's doing this in obedience. And the Lord Jesus went to the cross. "Not my will," he said, "but thine be done." And he's going to the cross to fulfill the will of God. What a picture we have here. And Abraham stretched forth his hand and took the knife to slay his son. And again, had you and I been there and said, "Abraham, are you going through with it? Looks like now God's going to permit you." And he would have said, "I sure am." "Well, don't you know it's wrong?" He said, "Yes, I've been taught that, and I don't understand it. But I've also learned to obey God." And this is a real crisis in this man's life. Actually, God had brought this man through four very definite crises. A real exercise of his soul, a real strain upon his heart. First of all, he was called to leave all of his relatives in Ur of the Chaldees, just leave the whole group. That was a real test for Abraham. He didn't do it very well at the beginning. But nevertheless, the break came finally. Then there was that test that came of this boy, Lot, his nephew. Actually, he loved Lot. He wouldn't have been carrying him around with him if he hadn't. And then the time came they had to separate, and Lot went down to Sodom. Then we found that this boy of his, the son of Hagar, Ishmael, that Abraham just cried out to God, "Oh, that Ishmael might live before you." He loved that boy. He hated to be separated from it. And now he comes to this supreme test. This is the fourth great crisis in his life. He's asked now to give up Isaac. Now, he doesn't quite understand all the details about this for the very simple reason God has told him that it's in Isaac your seed be called. You can depend on that. Now, he believed God would raise him from the dead. But as far as Abraham is concerned, he's willing to go through with it. Now, James can write, "Don't you see that Abraham was justified by works when he offered his son?" But wait just a minute. Did he offer his son? And Abraham stretched forth his hand, took the knife to slay his son. And he plunged the knife into his son. Is that the way your Bible reads? No, mine doesn't read that way either. And in verse 11 it says, "And the angel of the Lord called unto him out of heaven and said, Abraham, Abraham. And he said, Here am I. And he said, Lay not thine hand upon the lad, neither do thou anything unto him. For now I know that thou fearest God." Now, he knows now. How does he know? By action, by works. Before it was by faith. Now God sees your heart. He knows whether you're genuine or not, but your neighbor doesn't know. Your friends don't know. They can only know by works. And that's the reason James could say that faith without works is dead. It has to produce something. Now, God tests Abraham. Now, may I say that I believe that any person that God calls, any person God saves, any person that God uses is going to be tested. God tested Abraham. And God today tests those that are his own. He He tests you and me today. And these are tests that are given to us to strengthen our faith and to establish us and make us serviceable for him. That is the important thing that we need to note here. This man, Abraham, is now given the supreme test, and God will not have to ask anything of him after this. Now, he said to Abraham, you're not to do this. And verse 13, and Abraham lifted up his eyes and looked, and behold, behind him a ram caught in a thicket by his horns. So Abraham took this ram, and he offered it for a burnt offering instead of his son. And that's been the substitution all the way from the Garden of Eden down to the cross of Christ. It was this little animal that pointed to his coming. And God would not permit human sacrifice. But when his son came into the world, his son went to the cross and died. And God spared not his own son, but he delivered him up freely for you and for me. And on that cross, it became an altar on which the Lamb of God that taketh away the sin of the world is offered. It's very important to see that, friend. Now, verse 14 says, and Abraham called the name of that place Jehovah Jireh, as it is said to this day, in the mount of the Lord it shall be seen. And so Abraham names this place. And as I said before, a great many people believe that it's where Solomon's temple was built, and Golgotha, the place of a skull, is just right there on that same ridge that the temple was on, that Abraham offered his son, and it was there that the Lord Jesus Christ was crucified. That is a glorious, wonderful thing to see here. And now Abraham calls the name of that place Jehovah Jireh. How wonderful it is. Here's where God intervened in his behalf. Now will you notice as we move along, and the angel of the Lord called unto Abraham out of heaven the second time. Now God has a message for him. And he said, by myself have I sworn, saith the Lord, for because thou hast done this thing and hast not withheld thy son, thine only son. Now just a minute. I have a question to ask. Did Abraham do it? No. He didn't offer his son. Well, God says to him, because you've done this thing. You see, friends, Abraham believed God, and he went far enough to let you and me know, to let God know, God already knew, but to let the created universe know that he was willing to give his son. And so God counted it to him that he had done it. You see that he's justified by faith. But he's also justified before man by his works. He demonstrated that he had that faith. Now will you notice, God says to him, because you've done this thing and hast not withheld thy son, thine only son. Notice how God plays upon that, because God gave his only son, that in blessing I will bless thee, and in multiplying I'll multiply thy seed as the stars of heaven, and as the sand which is upon the seashore, and thy seed shall possess the gate of his enemies. Now notice this, and in thy seed shall all the nations of the earth be blessed. Now that is the fact that today the gospel of Christ has gone out pretty much to the world. There are many that have not heard. That's true, even in our own midst. But nevertheless, the blessing has come to all nations, and the only blessing the nations have is through Christ, because thou hast obeyed my voice. And that obedience rested upon his faith, and it always will lead to action. Faith without works is dead. So we leave off at this particular juncture today, my beloved. Pick right up there tomorrow and continue on with Abraham's story. Until then, may God richly bless you, my beloved.
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1: You've been a father to me, full of compassion, gracious and meek.

Then Jesus said to the Jews who had believed him, "If you continue in my word, you really are my disciples. You will know the truth, and the truth will set you free." "We're descendants of Abraham," they answered him, "and we've never been enslaved to anyone. How can you say you will become free?" Jesus responded, "Truly I tell you, everyone who commits sin is a slave of sin. A slave does not remain in the household forever, but a son does remain forever. So if the Son sets you free, you really will be free." John 8:31-36.

I passed on to you what was most important and what had also been passed on to me. Christ died for our sins, just as the scriptures said. He was buried, and he was raised from the dead on the third day, just as the scriptures said. He was seen by Peter, and then by the 12. After that, he was seen by more than 500 of his followers at one time, most of whom are still alive, though some have died. Then he was seen by James, and later by all the apostles. Last of all, as though I had been born at the wrong time, I also saw him. 1 Corinthians 15:3-8.

I wait quietly before God, for my victory comes from Him. He alone is my rock and my salvation, my fortress where I will never be shaken. Psalm 62, verses 1 through 2.

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1: I think the big mistake everybody makes is they always think there's going to be a tomorrow. Everybody always thinks, you know, things are bad today. If you just live long enough, everything will be fine. And sometimes that's true. Sometimes things get worse. I mean, like, you know, look at the history of the world. Things have not, in fact, got better. As a matter of fact, it's looking pretty grim. A lot of people just want to wring their hands, you know, and say, oh, my God, what are we going to do? You know, everything's getting so bad. People are so lonely. People are doing desperate things. You know, racism is a big deal still. You know, and now there's terrorism. You know, you add terrorism to racism, you got real problems. You got people wanting to kill each other in Asia and in America and everywhere. You know, and everybody says, you know, what can I do? You know, people get really depressed, you know, because they think there's nothing they can do about it. Maybe there's nothing you can do about the people in Afghanistan. I don't know. Maybe there's nothing you can do about the situation in Poland. But the real tragedy is that most people don't know anything about the situation that they got just in their immediate proximity. I think it all comes back to a lack of faith. And I think we want a cheap God. I think we want a God who is easy to follow, who is easy to believe in, and easy to set aside whenever we're ready to do that. And then when we have to live with the results of that kind of a faith, we don't like him so much. Because if you don't believe he's really there, then you can't believe he can really change things.
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If God is for us, who can ever be against us? Since he did not spare even his own son, but gave him up for us all, won't he also give us everything else? Who dares accuse us whom God has chosen for his own? No one. For God himself has given us right standing with himself. Who then will condemn us? No one. For Christ Jesus died for us and was raised to life for us. And he is sitting in the place of honor at God's right hand, pleading for us. Can anything ever separate us from Christ's love? Does it mean he no longer loves us if we have trouble or calamity or are persecuted or hungry or destitute or in danger or threatened with death? As the scriptures say, for your sake we are killed every day. We are being slaughtered like sheep. No.

God's love. Neither death nor life, neither angels nor demons, neither our fears for today nor our worries about tomorrow, not even the powers of hell can separate us from God's love. No power in the sky above or in the earth below. Indeed, nothing in all creation will ever be able to separate us from the love of God that is revealed in Christ Jesus our Lord.

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Those who look to him for help will be radiant with joy. 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Psalm 34:4-5.

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2: It's time for Enduring Word. 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
3: This is a wonderful exhortation that David gave to his son Solomon, who admittedly, in the words of David and in 1 Kings, by the words of Solomon himself, he was young and inexperienced. So what would God have to say to a young and inexperienced person who wants to walk with the Lord, wants to be used by God, wants to fulfill their purpose? Look at it here. This is what God would say. First of all, in verse 9, know the God of your father.
2: If you're not currently young, and yes, I'm aware that's a subjective term, you were young at some point in your life. Most of us can look back and admit that we thought we knew a lot more than we did back then. In our assessment, our parents or other authority figures seem to know so little. As we continue to examine the life of King David and his son Solomon, Pastor David will remind us of the importance of humility when it comes to gaining wisdom, especially in those younger years. Now, here's Pastor David in 1 Chronicles chapter 28 as he begins his message, David's public charge to Solomon.
3: Today, we're going to take a look at 1 Chronicles chapter 28, which is David's public charge to his son Solomon. Now, previously, back in 1 Chronicles chapter 22, there was what we might call a private charge to Solomon or a personal charge to Solomon. But this one in 1 Chronicles chapter 28 was made publicly before an assembly of Israel. And we have this beginning to be described here in verse 1 of 1 Chronicles chapter 28. Now David assembled at Jerusalem all the leaders of Israel, the officers of the tribes and the captains of the divisions who served the king, the captains over thousands and captains over hundreds, and the stewards over all the substance and possessions of the king and of his sons, with the officials, the valiant men, and all the mighty men of valor. This here would be David's public passing of the torch ceremony to Solomon, with an emphasis on encouraging him in his responsibility to build the temple. Now, despite this very public ceremony, another son of David, named Adonijah, we find this in 1 Kings chapters 1 and 2. This other son of David tried to take the throne when David died. Now, eventually, Solomon overcame Adonijah's false bid to become the next king of Israel. But David made this very public here at this assembly in Jerusalem. Matter of fact, we have here a description, verse 1, of all the leaders of Israel gathered. Now, the previous several chapters have basically been a list of many prominent officials in Israel. It may very well be that the previous chapters described or listed mostly the people collectively present at this particular assembly described here in verse 1. So there was a huge assembly gathered there in Jerusalem where David was going to do this public bestowal of recognition upon Solomon that he was the chosen one to be the next king. So now starting at verse 2, we're going to have a description of David speaking to the assembly of Israel, starting now verse 2, 1 Chronicles chapter 28. Then King David rose to his feet and said, let me pause right there at verse 2. This is remarkable. What a dramatic scene that we have before us here in 1 Chronicles chapter 28. This happened towards the very end of David's life, of course. 1 Kings chapter 1, verses 1 through 4 tell us that David at this point in his life was in declining health. And the author of Chronicles notes that David rose to his feet to speak. Now, not that that would be an uncommon thing, but considering David's age, considering the setting with this assembly of all the leadership of Israel basically gathered there in Jerusalem, this is a very dramatic scene. You can picture it in your mind. The old glorious man, David, the son of Jesse, who hasn't just lived a full life. He's lived almost two or three full lives, accomplishing as much as two or three great men might accomplish in their lives. And after all the years, after all the achievements, now David will sort of seal the achievements of his life by publicly bestowing upon Solomon the responsibility of not only the throne of Israel, but also that great responsibility to build the temple. So there's a lot given to us just in those first few words of verse 2. Let me start again at verse 2. Then King David rose to his feet. And I hope you're picturing it in your mind as I read that. King David rose to his feet and said, "Hear me, my brethren and my people. I had it in my heart to build a house of rest for the ark of the covenant of the Lord and for the footstool of our God, and had made preparations to build it. But God said to me, 'You shall not build a house for my name, because you have been a man of war and have shed blood. However, the Lord God of Israel chose me above all the house of my father to be king over Israel forever, for he has chosen Judah to be the ruler, and of the house of Judah, the house of my father, and among the sons of my father, he was pleased with me to make me king over all Israel. And all my sons, for the Lord has given me many sons, of all my sons, he has chosen my son Solomon to sit on the throne of the kingdom of the Lord over Israel. Now, he said to me, 'It is your son Solomon who shall build my house and my courts, for I have chosen him to be my son, and I will be his father. Moreover, I will establish his kingdom forever if he is steadfast to observe my commandments and my judgments as it is this day. Now, therefore, in the sight of all Israel, the assembly of the Lord, and in the hearing of our God, be careful to seek out all the commandments of the Lord your God, that you may possess this good land and leave it as an inheritance for your children after you.'" So again, David, this old man who has accomplished so much in a dramatic way before this great assembly of all the leaders of Israel, he stands to his feet and he recalls in verse 2 how God told him, "You shall not build a house for my name." Remember that though David wanted to build God a house, a temple, God, if I could use this phrasing, God politely refused David's offer. And God proposed to build him a house instead, in the sense of building David a lasting royal dynasty. We find that recorded very well for us in 2 Samuel chapter 7. You know, we call a royal family, a royal dynasty, a house. The house of Windsor, the house of this, the house of that. Well, the house of David would become the royal dynasty that would rule over Israel and then Judah for centuries, but most notably, the house from which the Messiah would come. And that would give David an everlasting dynasty. I find it very interesting that in verse 2, David called the temple a house of rest. Martin Selman has an interesting comment on this. He says this, quote, "As in the case of God's Sabbath rest at creation, God's rest represents the completion of his work. The idea of rest was so significant for the temple that even though David's role as a man of war was a vital part of the temple preparations in creating the necessary conditions for the work, it disqualified him from building the temple itself. Only Solomon, the man of rest, was sufficiently fitted for this task." No, God wanted his temple to be a house of rest. And so the man of war, David, was not to be the one to build it, but to pass on that responsibility to his son. This is what David explains in verse 5. He speaks about how the Lord has chosen my son Solomon to sit on the throne. Now, this was a very significant event, because if you remember, David was indeed the second king of Israel, but the first two kings were from different dynasties or different houses. There was the house of Saul, right? But nobody succeeded him. None of his sons succeeded him. And then there was the house of David. But David was the first king of the house of David. You see, there had never been the exercise, if I could use that term, of a hereditary monarchy in Israel before. Because Saul, the previous king of Israel, was not succeeded by any of his sons. But David says, no, my son Solomon will succeed me. And this was God's promise, verse 7. Moreover, I will establish his kingdom forever. That was God's promise, not David's promise, but God's promise. God said that he would establish the kingdom of Solomon forever if Solomon continued in obedience. God promised that if the royal descendants of David remained obedient, the Lord would protect their throne and the kingdom of Israel, and there would always be a descendant of David reigning over Israel. But this required that they remain faithful and that they fulfill what's described in verse 8, that they be careful to seek out all the commandments of the Lord. I would say that this was a important and well-chosen exhortation, not only to Solomon, but to all the people of Israel. Think about how that phrase applies to each and every one of us. This is God's word to us. He says to us as the followers of Jesus Christ, verse 8, be careful to seek out all the commandments of the Lord. First of all, be careful. Regard this as a responsibility that is important. It's worthy of attention. You need to be careful to do something. Okay, what is it I need to be careful to do something? Again, verse 8, be careful to seek out the commandments of God. Search the scriptures diligently. Give this your time. Give this your attention. Seek out all the commandments. And notice what it says there in verse 8. Seek out all the commandments. Don't compromise by focusing on a few favored passages or commandments. No, this was not only an exhortation to Solomon. It was an exhortation to all the people of Israel. Be careful to seek out all the commandments of the Lord. So those were David's initial remarks to the entire gathered crowd. Now, starting at verse 9, he's going to turn his direction to Solomon himself. Look at it here, verses 9 and 10. As for you, my son Solomon, know the God of your father and serve him with a loyal heart and with a willing mind. For the Lord searches all hearts and understands all the intents of the thoughts. If you seek him, he will be found by you. But if you forsake him, he will cast you off forever. Consider now, for the Lord has chosen you to build a house for the sanctuary. Be strong and do it. This is a wonderful exhortation that David gave to his son Solomon, who admittedly, in the words of David and in 1 Kings, by the words of Solomon himself, he was young and inexperienced. So what would God have to say to a young and inexperienced person who wants to walk with the Lord, wants to be used by God, wants to fulfill their purpose? Look at it here. This is what God would say. First of all, in verse 9, know the God of your father. David's exhortation to Solomon began with the most important aspect, emphasizing a genuine commitment to a real relationship with the living God. David essentially told Solomon, the secret of my success has been my relationship with God. You need to pursue the same kind of relationship with God. Know the God of your father. Hey, young person, you're in the place of Solomon. Perhaps you have great potential in front of you. You've got a lot of opportunities, but maybe some responsibilities too. There's a sense in which you know you're young and inexperienced. What's God's word to you? Here's where it begins. Know the God of your father. Get to know God. Draw deep in your relationship with him. Pursue the Lord. Spend time in prayer, in meditation, in deeply seeking after the Lord. Do it in the secret place. out of the view of social media. Know the God of your father. Now, here's the next phrase, verse 9. Serve him with a loyal heart and with a willing mind. You see, David also exhorted Solomon to serve God with both his heart and his mind. Some people are all heart and no mind in their service to God. And there's other people who are all mind and very little heart. Both the mind and the heart are important if you're truly going to serve him. Serve him with a loyal heart and with a willing mind. I do want to encourage you to notice that in the way David phrased it here in verse 9, the command to know came before the command to serve. I don't know if you picked that up in verse 9. First, he says, know the God of your father. And secondly, he says, serve him with a loyal heart and a willing mind. Friends, there's something powerful here. To effectively serve God, you got to know him first. Or you could say, when we know God, it will logically, naturally result in service. G. Campbell Morgan said, all failure in service is the result of loss of vision of God, misapprehension of him due to some distance from him. If I could paraphrase what Morgan said in that quote, I'll just put it like this. G. Campbell Morgan said, if you fail to serve God properly, it's because you don't know him rightly. Now, David also, in these two verses, verses 9 and 10, here in 1 Chronicles chapter 28, David also gave Solomon a reason to commit his heart and mind to God. Verse 9, he said, for the Lord searches all hearts and understands all the intent of the thoughts. When we properly understand God and his omniscience, we will much more naturally serve him as we should. Listen, God knows it all. And that doesn't make us say, well, then I don't need to draw near to him. No, it impels us to say we must draw near to him. Then the third thing that David emphasized to Solomon, the first thing was know the God of your father. The second thing was serve him with a loyal heart and a willing mind. Now here's the third thing here in verse 9. If you seek him, he will be found by you. But if you forsake him, he will cast you off forever. Friends, both of these proved true in the life of Solomon. When Solomon sought the Lord at Gibeon, he definitely found him. That's in 1 Kings chapter 3, verses 1 through 15. But when Solomon forsook God, he was in some sense, not completely, but in some sense, cast off, as 1 Kings 11, the first 13 verses of that chapter point out. You see, Solomon was in many ways inconsistent. The tragedy of his life is that in his later years, he seemed to forget or neglect or depart from what his own father encouraged him here in verses 9 and 10 of 1 Chronicles chapter 28. In verse 10, David also exhorted Solomon, the Lord has chosen you to build a house for the sanctuary. Be strong and do it. You see, David concluded his exhortation to Solomon with the single most urgent command, build the temple. Solomon, this is your destiny. This is your calling. You're going to do many great things in life, but nothing greater than this. Build the temple. And he says, be strong and do it. Come on, Solomon, you got to actually carry this out. You see, all of David's exhaustive preparations, him buying the land, him assembling the riches that would make up the materials for the temple, him arranging the wood, him arranging the workers, him arranging the priesthood and its courses and the Levites and their courses and even the gatekeepers and their courses, the musicians in their divisions, all of that. None of that would matter if Solomon did not complete the job that in some ways David started. The Lord has chosen you to build a house for the sanctuary. Be strong and do it. And I really like how it's described here starting at verse 11. Again, I love to picture these scenes in my mind. I hope you picture them as well. There's the elderly David standing, maybe shaky a little bit. Maybe he's holding on to a rail because, you know, he's elderly. And there's his younger son, Solomon, so young, so strong, so full of life, but yet maybe just a touch overwhelmed by the responsibilities coming over to him. And now in verse 11, David is going to hand over some blueprints to Solomon. Now, we say blueprints because, you know, you think of the roll that can be unfolded and these big pieces of paper that describe the architectural dimensions and drawings and all the rest of it. Well, I'm sure they didn't have the exact same in the equivalent of a rolled up scroll of plans, but they had something. Because look at here, verse 11. Then David gave his son Solomon the plans for the vestibule. Its houses, its treasuries, its upper chambers, its inner chambers, and the place of the mercy seat, and the plans for all that he had by the Spirit of the courts of the house of the Lord, of all the chambers all around, of the treasuries of the house of God, and all the treasuries for the dedicated things, also for the division of the priests and the Levites, and all the work of the service of the house of the Lord, and for all the articles of the service in the house of the Lord. You know, David gave over to Solomon blueprints for everything. Here's the dimension. Here's the construction instructions. Here's the material list. Here's the engineering that you have to consider. And then here's the staffing for it. Here's the priests, the Levites. Here's the inventory list. All of it. Solomon, here it is. I give it over to you. I love that line in verse 11. Then David gave his son Solomon the plans. You see, considered altogether, David did almost everything for the building of the temple, except actually build it. He gave Solomon security, a location, the land, money, materials, supervisory staff, workers, and an organized team to run the temple once it was built. And David now, in verse 11, delivers those plans to Solomon. Now, there's an interesting phrase in verse 12. Did you catch it when I read those verses? Listen to this from verse 12. It describes the plans for all that he had by the Spirit. Even as with the organization of the temple servants, we're going to see that in the next chapter, or actually in 2 Chronicles chapter 29. These practical details were inspired by the Holy Spirit, not by human ingenuity. Now listen, I'm certain that when it came to drawing up the plans, that David got the best men in Israel to work on it. Yet nevertheless, these were plans that were inspired by the Spirit. Look at that phrase in verse 12, the plans for all that he had by the Spirit. It's just appropriate, isn't it? Charles Spurgeon put it like this: moreover, the temple was for God's own dwelling. Should not the Most High have a house after his own mind? If he was to be the tenant, should it not be built to suit him? And who knows what God requires in habitation but God himself? No, these plans, this organization, was all by the Spirit. Now, starting at verse 14, we have a description of the ornate furnishings for the temple. I'm going to read to you verses 14 through 19 here in 1 Chronicles chapter 28. He gave gold by the weight for things of gold, for all articles used in every kind of service. Also silver for all articles of silver by weight, for all articles used in every kind of service. The weight for the lampstands of gold, and their lamps of gold, by weight for each lampstand and its lamps. For the lampstands of silver by weight, and for the lampstand and its lamps, according to the use of each lampstand. And by weight he gave gold for the tables of the showbread, for each table, and silver for the tables of silver. Also pure gold for the forks, the basins, the pitchers of pure gold, and the golden bowls. He gave gold by weight for every bowl, and for the silver bowls, silver by weight for every bowl, and refined gold for weight for the altar of incense.
2: 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Each edition of this program is another opportunity to know Jesus personally. And we want that for you today. 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
3: Thanks, Josh. I'm happy to speak for a few moments to our listeners about this vital subject. There's nothing more important for this life or the next than being in a right relationship with the God who created us and loves us. God has opened the door to us, and here's what you must do to walk through it. First, understand your great need for God. You know that you're not perfect, but admit the fact that you have deliberately crossed God's boundaries and broken His commands. Have a heart willing to turn away from any way that offends God and to surrender to Him. Second, put your trust in Jesus Christ, the Savior of the world. Believe that He came as fully God and fully man, lived a perfect life of power and love, and, most importantly, that Jesus gave His life on the cross as a substitute, as a sacrifice, to please God the Father and to pay the debt of sin and offense against God that we could never pay. Believe that Jesus rose from the dead to prove that the payment was accepted and that even death could never defeat Him. Most of all, decide that with all your heart, you will not only believe these things as facts, but also put your trust in them as what God did to make a right relationship with you. Simply said, surrender your life to Jesus Christ. No one is too bad, too good, too far, too close, too lost, too strange, or too cool for Jesus to accept. Pray a prayer of surrender to Jesus as Lord of your life and Lord of all, and tell another Christian you know. If you really don't know any Christians, you can always contact us. Here's Josh with the information.
2: 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Please give us a call at 805-730-1400. 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

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My favorite Bible verse, it is not Philippians 4:13. 4:13, I can do all things through him who strengthens me. My favorite is Philippians 4:11. Not that I am speaking of being in need, for I am learned in whatever situation I am to be content.

I lift up my eyes to the hills. From where does my help come? My help comes from the Lord who made heaven and earth. He will not let your foot be moved. He who keeps you will not slumber. Psalm 121, 1 through 3.

I'm only here for a minute, and I want to make it count before time runs out. While I'm here, I want to be present, available and able to avail, to live with palms face up among closed fists, to spread hope in a world where it is hard to exist. I'm not here to prove I am right, but to love the person to my left and right, to do the small things that matter with humility and sincerity, like inviting people to the table, to come forward toward a forever, to connect to the depth of what it means to be forgiven and free, standing to see that all of this is from and for all of you. When Jesus said, "Follow me," he never said it would be easy, but he also never sent us alone. And I know in all of this, I am not alone. We go together. Can you hear the sound of steps multiplying, 1,000 strong, to continue moving the hope of forever along? I'm only here for a minute, and I want to make it count.

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2: What Paul is describing here by this putting off and putting on, he's describing repentance. And he's describing it like getting your garments soiled as you go through the day, and they get so dirty that when you come home at night, you need to shower and change your clothes. And there are some occupations that you have to do that. You have to take off the old, you come home after you're working with septic tanks all day long. Man, you want to take those clothes off and get them washed and take a shower, then put on a new set of garments. Now, it would be a shame if you tried to put new clothes on top of the old stinky ones, as some Christians try to do with their life. They sort of maintain the old lifestyle from the world, but just try to add a few Christian virtues to it. That's like putting good clothes on smelly, septic tank, stenchy clothes. Put off the old man. The old man isn't your dad, the old you, who you are in Adam. Your old manner of life, put off concerning your former conduct, the old man, which grows corrupt according to deceitful lusts. You see, this is a beautiful description of repentance. And really, this is salvation. Salvation is more than acceptance. Salvation includes repentance. Repentance and acceptance go together. It's more than, have you accepted the Lord Jesus Christ? And a lot of people, when they hear that terminology, it kind of makes them think like they're in the driver's seat. Well, here I am, this autonomous human being, and let me think about God. Okay, yes, I will accept him. Well, it doesn't work that way. You don't accept him. He accepts you. He's greater than you. So if you really want to be technical, you don't accept Christ. He accepts you. Now you receive him. Yes. But when you receive him, it's more than just acceptance. It's repentance and acceptance. It's turning from something and turning to something else. It's leaving behind something and getting into something else. You put off the old man, the old way of living, and put on the new man. Be renewed in the spirit of your mind. Put on the new man, the new you, the second birth, which was created according to God in true righteousness and holiness. I belonged to a church denomination growing up that believed that holiness was possible if you take the Christian out of the world. So, in the church system I was brought up in, my church system had a long history of building monasteries and convents and spiritual hideaways from the desert fathers in the early days all the way up to medieval times. And the thought is, if you can isolate a person and get them away from the world where they can contemplate God and think about scripture and pray and worship in community, that it's going to be a whole lot, they'll live holy lives. And they soon discovered that that's not a solution. Because you can take the Christian out of the world, but it's much harder to take the world out of the Christian. And that's why Jesus prayed in John 17, Father, I pray not that you take them out of the world, but that you keep them from the evil one. It is possible to be kept in the world with the filth of the culture all around us and to walk in such a way that honors the Lord. And that's where we are effective, to be salt and to be light, to be injected in the culture, not separated from it. So we put off the old man, we put on the new man in the culture, in the filth, in the pig pen. We put off the activities that we used to be into, put on the new man so they see the difference. They smell a, you're wearing clean clothes. I'm not. How do I get those? That's attractive. But if you're hidden away in a monastery somewhere, they have to travel hundreds of miles to smell your new clothes. You're doing them no good, no favors. So put off and put on. Get the world, take the world out. Let the Lord take the world out of the believer. Put on the new man, which is created according to God in true righteousness and holiness. 2 Corinthians 5:17, if anyone is in Christ, he is a new creation. Put that on. Live that out. Walk that through. Created in Christ Jesus, or created according to God in true righteousness and holiness. So off with the grave clothes and on with the grace clothes. That's the new man, the new you. So that's the flow so far of chapter 4. Walk. You know your wealth. Here's your walk. Walk worthy. Let your walk weigh as much as what you're called. You're called a Christian? Okay. Walk in unity. Walk in diversity or variety of gifts. Build each other up. Walk in purity. Not like the world, but like a new creation. Verse 25, therefore, putting away, now he gets very practical with this walk thing. Therefore, putting away lying. Let each one of you speak truth with his neighbor, for we are members of one another. Be angry and do not sin. Do not let the sun go down on your wrath. So I just want to unpack that. Put away lying, tell the truth. If you got a problem, oh, I just tell little white lies. Just be a man or a woman of integrity and speak truth. For we are members of one another. In 1 Corinthians 13, we're told love is not easily provoked. And here he says, be angry and do not sin. So 1 Corinthians 13 again, love is not easily provoked. It's not easily irritated. It's even tempered is the idea. But now Paul gives a commandment, be angry. There are certain times when anger is called for and do not sin. Don't let the anger that you have lead to sin, sinful thoughts, sinful actions, sinful reactions. Be angry and do not sin. Now, when I was a kid, I'll be honest, I had an anger problem. I don't exactly know why. I'm sure a good counselor could tell me what was going on. I was the youngest of my brothers. I felt like they picked on me and I got all the hand-me-down clothes and get whatever it was, you know. We all had issues. And I got angry. And I would lash out and I would hit things and I would break things. And I once put my foot through my bedroom door. I was so angry. That wasn't a great house, kind of a cheap door and easy to put your foot through. And that kind of was my excuse. You know, I put my foot through. I say, well, that door isn't built very well. But my dad didn't see it quite the same way. And I got punished for it, but he wanted me to remember that I was an angry kid. And so he placed this little white cardboard over the hole with tape for months. So every time I'd walk in the door and turn my head left, which is where my bedroom door was, I could see the fruit of my anger. Every day, I'm the angry kid. I'm the angry kid. I'm the angry kid. So I was angry and I sinned. Paul says, be angry and do not sin. So what does he mean by that? There is what is called a righteous indignation. I'm sure you've heard that term before. Martin Luther referred to this as an anger of love. An anger of love. There's so many examples to show you that. I think you can think of enough on your own. Enough to point to Jesus, who in the temple turned over the tables, took a whip and whipped people out. And it was not a sinful anger because it was an anger on behalf of someone else. When you're angry on behalf of someone else and you're standing up for what's right for someone else, that's a good indication that it's a righteous anger. If you're just angry because they treated you this way, how dare you say that to me? That's a selfish anger. But when you're angry on behalf of somebody else who's been walked on and hurt, that's different. So Jesus said, you've made my Father's house a den of thieves. You've dishonored my Father. And so that was an anger of love, a righteous indignation. Be angry and do not sin. And I love this last little appendix to the verse. Do not let the sun go down on your wrath. That is good marriage counsel right there. If you have a conflict as a married couple, and you will, if you live and breathe air and have any honest bone in your body, try to resolve the conflict before you go to bed.
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2: A marriage is the union of two sinners. Because it's the union of two sinners, a marriage should also be the union of two forgivers. And if you have two sinners who know they're both sinners, but they're two forgivers, it's good. Because you give each other slack and you talk it through and you say you're sorry and you pray together and you resolve the conflict. Don't let the sun go down. Make sure that before you put your head on the pillow, you've resolved the conflict. So that's good in marriage. That's good marriage counsel. It's good counsel, period, in friendships, in every respect. Nor, verse 27, give place to the devil. Don't give him a foothold. Don't let him, by your anger, by your sinful anger, give him a foothold. And if you are an angry person and you don't resolve anger, you're opening the door for Satan to ruin more and more and more of your relationships in your life. Don't give him the real estate. Don't allow him in. Forgive. Let him who stole steal no longer. So evidently this was a problem in the ancient world, the ancient pagan world. And now they're believers, and maybe some of them were thieves before, and they were just sort of used to shoplifting. But rather let him labor, let him work hard, working with his hands what is good, that he may have something to give him who has need. I was reading this statistic. It's a couple years old, but in 2022, in the year 2022 in America, businesses lost collectively, retail businesses $120 billion due to shoplifting. People will go in a store, get stuff they want, walk out. And a lot of these stores have policies, you know, don't chase after them, let them go, let them take up to a certain amount. It's stupid. You know, it serves them right for losing that much money. But, you know, more and more thieves will take advantage of it. And they did, to the tune of $120 billion. So if that's what you were into before you were a believer, stop it. Grave clothes, take them off. You smell. Put on the grace clothes. Work hard. Get a job. No, that's not unloving to say get a job. Actually get one. They're out there. Let him work, labor with his hands, that he may have something to give him who has need, not just for yourself, but to give away, to be generous. He's getting very practical about the walk here. So don't be angry. Don't be angry in a sinful manner. Don't steal stuff. And then further, he talks about now what we say, verse 29, let no corrupt word proceed out of your mouth. You might have been doing good up to this verse. Some of you are squirming right about now. Let no corrupt word proceed out of your mouth, but what is good for necessary edification to build one another up, that it may impart grace to the hearers. Language is interesting. I like language. I'm fascinated with how language develops and flows and changes. And one of the things I have been interested in over the years is Bible translations, the need for Bible translations. Every few years, there's the new one, and people go, why? It's because language is fluid. Language moves. It modifies. It changes meaning. It used to be years ago, if you said, that's sick, it meant it's horrible. It's bad. It's awful. It's deformed. There's something wrong with it. But today, a young person said, man, that's sick means it's really cool and awesome. And before that, it was bad. And you said, man, that's bad. It meant it's actually good. It became the very opposite of it. So communication changes, hence you have demand for new Bible translations to fit the change of language, and language of the dictionary is changing. But back to this, let no corrupt word proceed out of your mouth. I do find it interesting, but also sad, that a lot of us will say things that now that were not tolerated just a few years back. You say, what do you mean, a few years back? How far back? Well, for some of you, it's going to sound like ancient history. But there was a movie in 1946. It's before I was born, but in the scheme of history, that's a few years. In 1946, a very famous movie came out with Jimmy Stewart called It's a Wonderful Life. Remember that movie? It's a Christmas classic, right? When the script was produced, the producers turned it down and made them rewrite it until they had to take certain words that were in the script deemed offensive to the general audience. Lousy. You couldn't say that word. Jerk. Dang. Unacceptable for a movie. Have you seen a movie lately? We've far surpassed, I wouldn't say surpassed, we've surpassed that direction, that standard. Let no corrupt word proceed out of your mouth, but what is good for necessary edification, that it may impart grace to the hearers. So he's writing to believers. Don't be like them. Don't live that way. And this is what it looks like. Don't steal stuff. Don't say bad stuff. Look, we're children of the king. Children of the king should have the language of the court. Children of the king should have the language of the court. Edify, bless, uplift. And do not grieve the Holy Spirit. All the things he just mentioned would grieve the Holy Spirit of God. Do not grieve the Holy Spirit of God, by whom you are sealed for the day of redemption. Let all bitterness, wrath, anger, clamor, and evil speaking be put away from you with all malice. Refusing to change your old way of living grieves the Holy Spirit. That's the meaning of the text here. Refusing to change your old way of living, your old manner of speaking, your old manner of dealing with people, refusing to change grieves the Holy Spirit. Now, a word about this. This is a very important verse, because what this verse points out is that the Holy Spirit is not a force, an impartial force or an energy, but a person. See, if the Holy Spirit were just a force, like the Taos hum, you know, that's a force, right? Or a cosmic force or energy. That's what a lot of people think the Holy Spirit is. No, the Holy Spirit is a person, a divine person. You can't grieve a force. You cannot grieve an energy field. You can only grieve a person. So when Jesus promised the Holy Spirit, he said, he will testify of me. He will lead you into all truth. He will take these things and bring them to you. And so it's important that as believers, you believe in the triune nature of the living God, Father, Son, and Holy Spirit. They are not different modes. They are three distinct entities in one God, three distinct persons in one triune God, Father, Son, and Holy Spirit. Do not grieve the Holy Spirit of God, by whom you are sealed to the day of redemption. Let all bitterness, wrath, anger. Now look at the word. What is the word? Clamor. What is that? Well, I'm going to let you guess as I read what it is. I am more deadly than the screaming shell of a cannon. I win without killing. I tear down homes, break hearts, and wreck lives. I travel on the wings of the wind. No innocence is strong enough to intimidate me. No purity pure enough to daunt me. I have no regard for truth, no respect for justice, no mercy for the defenseless. My victims are as numerous as the sands of the sea and often as innocent. I never forget and I seldom forgive. My name is gossip. Clamor is the New King James word for gossip. In the book of Psalms, Psalm 141, the psalmist said, set a guard, O Lord, over my mouth, over my lips. Put a guard over my mouth. Keep watch over my lips. So, clamor, gossip. Hey, have you heard? Or, brother, let's pray for so-and-so. Couching your prayer in clamor. Using God to gossip. Clamor. Let all bitterness, wrath, anger, clamor, and evil speaking be put away from you. Take off the grave clothes, put on the grace clothes. What are the grace clothes here? Verse 32, great way to end. And be kind to one another. One of the greatest verses in scripture. A friend of mine said this is the first verse I taught my children. Be kind one to another, tender-hearted, forgiving one another, even as God in Christ forgave you. Have you ever seen a pigeon walk? Do you know what they do with their head when they walk? Yeah, go ahead, do it. I like watching it. No, they don't do this. They do this, right? You know why they do that? I read an article in the Detroit Free Press that said it's because a pigeon cannot focus while it's walking. So it takes a step, moves its head back, focuses, another step, moves it forward, back. It's focusing, refocusing each time. It pauses between steps. And that's what Wednesday nights do for me, and I hope do for us, is we're pausing between steps to refocus on what's important, using the truth to realign us so that we're not walking according to the flesh, but walking according to the Spirit. Not walking like the world, but walking worthy in humility and in purity, etc., etc.
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path, O Lord. Point out the road for me to follow. Lead me by your truth and teach me, for you are the God who saves me. All day long I put my hope in you. Psalm 25, verses 4-5.

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3: Their spouse just simply annoys them like crazy. How could I love this person? I mean, 2 week vacation? This has been a 20-year prison sentence. It's not a 2 week vacation. How could I love this person that annoys me? So how could I love my... Well, listen, if you cannot love them as a brother or a sister in the Lord, maybe it's time to love them as an enemy. Love your enemies.

0: Is there somebody in your life today that you absolutely struggle to love as a brother or sister in Christ? Pastor Dominic presents an intriguing thought. Maybe you should try loving that person as an enemy. I mean, if you truly follow the instructions given to us by Scripture, you can still effectively love that person because Christians love their enemies. Now, here's Pastor Dominic in the book of Luke chapter 6 with today's edition of Strengthened by Grace.
1: Disciples need this kind of love. The need for us to be willing enough to have the courage to get close and to help them be loosed from those things that used to bind them. Second illustration was Jesus washing his disciples' feet. He said, I'm your master, I'm your Lord, you never rise above me, you're never more important than me. And if I've set before you an example, doing what is reserved for the lowest of slaves, in illustrating the love that you have for your brothers and your sisters, then you never rise above that. And I want you to love your brothers and your sisters in this way. Why? Well, you and I have been cleansed by Jesus. We've been forgiven by God. We stand clean and free and forgiven before the throne of grace, but yet we still walk through a sin-saturated world, right? Jesus said he who has been cleansed needs nothing washed except his feet. Why? Because we still walk through a sin-saturated world. We still walk through the sewage of this world. And we often need someone who is willing to, as accumulates once again, sit down and love us the way that Jesus loved us. Not condemn us the way cultural Christianity would. Just sit down and say, how can I help you? Seems like you got a little gunk on again. Can I wash that off? Can I pray for you? Let's see if we can get you clean and free and running again. The world is desperate for this kind of love. This is part of how we make disciples. And then the third illustration was someone ensnared by sin. See, because this is going to happen again. I really don't care how strong you think you are. Once you were converted, you started walking with Christ, and you had a glorious honeymoon period where it seemed like you could do no wrong. And you just thought, hallelujah, Jesus, it's going to be like this till kingdom come. And then you had your first slip up, your first sin after you got saved. And you're like, wait, it didn't take. It didn't work. Maybe I'm not saved. And then someone graciously sat you down and washed your feet, got you up and running again. Well, sometimes it's not just a slip up. Sometimes you become ensnared in sin again. Sometimes it's so bad that it's like you got barbed wire all over your life. And apart from someone who is gentle and loving and has time for you, you feel like there's no way you could untangle yourself from that sin that has ensnared you again. See, all of this is part of making disciples. Jesus has given us an example in each and every one of these areas. Loving someone who has just escaped the fire, just passed from death to life, getting close enough to help them be loosed from the remnants of their old life, washing their feet on a regular basis so that they can get up and run, and then helping them without judgment or condemnation when they become ensnared in sin again. It's so important when we're loving the way that Jesus loves. It's so important when we're making disciples. And it's so important that we not only love our enemies, but we also love our brothers and sisters. How do we make this more practical? Let's bring it closer to home. So often when a husband and wife sit down with me or others in marriage counseling and they can't find it within them to love their spouse because their spouse just simply annoys them like crazy. How could I love this person? I mean, 2-week vacation? This has been a 20-year prison sentence. It's not a 2-week vacation. How could I love this person that annoys me? So how could I love my... Well, listen, if you cannot love them as a brother or a sister in the Lord, maybe it's time to love them as an enemy. Love your enemies. I think that message got posted more on Facebook than any other one that we've taught here in 10 years. We were all so stirred, weren't we? But I'm so convicted right now because as stirred as we were to love our enemies, all of us are going to be confronted with this message more so. you're going to look at that person again who annoys you, who it's hard to love. Well, maybe, at least for a season, love them like you would an enemy. Maybe for a season, love them like you would someone who is burning you at the stake because you refuse to renounce your faith in Jesus Christ. Doesn't that sound easier? Sometimes it is. Well, maybe your condition seems worse than being burnt at the stake alive. And you need to love them as an enemy. Maybe you'll find in that practical daily decision to be a disciple of Jesus that his Holy Spirit will show up in power. Because we not only want to be a learner of Jesus, we also want to be a follower of Jesus. We want to obey Jesus. We want to love Jesus. And we want to love the way that he loved. So let's finish up the chapter here and we'll close. Look at verse 39 once again. He's going to lead us into an illustration at the end. Verse 39, and he spoke a parable to them. Can the blind lead the blind? Will they not both fall into the ditch? A disciple is not above his teacher, but everyone who is perfectly trained will be like his teacher. And why do you look at the speck in your wife's eye? Oh, wait, sorry. That's not what it says. It says, and why do you look at the speck in your husband's eye? No, wait, that's not what it says. Oh, sorry, I keep reading the wrong one. And why do you look at the speck in your pastor's? No, wait, that's not what it says. Why do you look at the speck in your son's? No! Why do you look at the speck in that lady that didn't look at you this week? Why didn't she look at me? I don't understand. Why do you look at the speck in her eye? But do not perceive the plank in your own eye. Now, I must put a little asterisk next to that. Some of you think I just personally called you out. I cannot tell you how many times I have heard from you ladies. I'm so wondering if she doesn't like me because she didn't look at me this week. I've heard that dozens of times. You guys are as insecure as I am. They probably didn't look at you because they were just looking at something else and trying to get to their seat. Why are you looking at the speck in their eye? You got a plank in your own eye. First, remove the plank from your eye and start loving the way that Jesus told you to love. And then you will be able to see clearly to remove the speck that maybe is in their eye. Let's read it. Verse 41. And why do you look at the speck in your brother's eye, but do not perceive the plank in your own eye? Or how can you say to your brother, brother, let me remove the speck that is in your eye, when you yourself do not see the plank that is in your own eye? Hypocrite. First remove the plank from your own eye, and then you will see clearly to remove the speck that is in your brother's eye. So here's the goal. We want to become like Jesus. In order to become like Jesus, we need to follow after Jesus, because we received a promise in verse 40. Although we never rise above our master, our teacher, the one that we want to be discipled by, the one that we want to be disciples of, if we follow after him, if we learn from him, if we're trained by him in each and every one of these ways to love, we will become like him. And so I've got enough on my plate right now. I think you do too. I want to love the ones who just escaped the fire. I want to love the ones who just escaped from death. I want to get close enough to them to help them to be set free and to run again. I want to sit down with those who slipped in the sewage of this world. As they walk through this life, they're cleansed by Jesus, but they still walk through this world and they see things they shouldn't see. They say things they shouldn't say. They're contaminated because we're in a sin-saturated world. I want to sit down with them and pray that they would be cleansed once again by Jesus so they can get up and run. I want to sit down with someone who is so entangled in sin that it's going to take me the long version of what's going on in their life to somehow think clearly enough, to be careful enough, to untangle what so easily ensnared them once again so that they can get up and start running again. Love my enemies, absolutely. But this loving my enemies is included with the overall command of loving your neighbor. Sometimes your neighbor is an enemy, and sometimes your neighbor is a brother and sister. And although it sounds more romantic to love your enemy, it's all the more in our face every day to love our brother or sister in the same way.
2: 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We're on social media, too. Look for us on Facebook and Instagram. Just do a search for Refuge MN, or you can follow the links you'll find on our website. One more time, that's refuge.mn. Our time with you today has come to an end. There's more to hear from God's Word as Pastor Dom continues our study in the book of Luke, so be sure to join us next time. Until then, we pray that your heart is strengthened by grace.

I have set the Lord always before me. Because he is at my right hand, I shall not be shaken. Therefore, my heart is glad and my whole being rejoices. My flesh also dwells secure. Psalm 16:8-9.

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He is our help and our shield. In him our hearts rejoice, for we trust in his holy name. 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Psalm 33, verses 20 through 22.

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